saying the sky be blue. Don't need to talk about how the world be round, and I don't need to promise I'll be true. The night never promised a day.

I want peace like Mandela. Miss Poppins, Rihanna, under the same umbrella. I'm the only successor. I'm Roman, I'm Kendall, I'm Scandal. I'm fashion like Naomi Campbell. It's me. Come sing. It's all me. I'm unapologetically buzzing like Aldrin. I'm Jordan, I'm ballin', I jump. Nobody fly like me. Here we go.

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1: 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Too sexy for my love. 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

she still had half a cup left when he asked her, can I see you again? Well, that made her smile like she hadn't smiled in years. And in just a second,

headed straight to her car. She picked up her phone and he didn't say hi. He just said, "Hey, when you getting home?"

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Today, the second audiobook, Putin's Tsarist Dream. 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

In May 2016, Putin visited the Greek peninsula of Mount Athos, the monastic state in northern Greece, on the occasion of the 1000th anniversary of this monastic republic. With a great display of power and pomp, Putin took his place on the Stasidion, a choir stall in an Orthodox church, thereby symbolizing the power of both the bishop and the ruler. Putin allowed himself to be filmed and photographed as an Orthodox leader who combated the nihilism of the West and stood up for the by now familiar traditional values of Christian Orthodoxy: Orthodoxy, autocracy, and nationalism. With this, Putin underscored his claim as Russian leader to both earthly dominion over Russia and the countries within its sphere of influence, and to cultural, or even through that veneration by the Orthodox Church, spiritual leadership over the Ruski Mir, Russian world. This concept refers to Russia and all things Russian as part of its own unique civilization and culture. For Putin, it was an instrument to project cultural, spiritual, political, and military influence over and far beyond the borders of the Russian Federation. His references to Byzantium further reinforced this claim. In this way, Putin was able to further legitimize his rhetoric regarding the recolonization of the territory that Russia had lost since 1991. Moreover, he was thus able to substantiate Russia's honor, prestige, status, and sphere of influence in a broader sense. Byzantine rhetoric could be used to legitimize the ruler's power over the people and subjects in his own country. Consider the suppression of criticism in 2011 and 2012. But foreign policy was also easy to explain to the native population in this way. After all, the countries and peoples just across the border belong to that Ruski Mir and the Russian sphere of influence, and therefore had to submit to the Russian ruler. That applied to the Georgians in 2008 and also to the Ukrainians in 2004. In light of Russian unity and supreme rule, they had no right whatsoever to determine their own future.

In the early morning of February 24th, 2022, the world woke up with a start. After weeks of escalating tensions, Russian threats and frantic attempts at diplomacy, Putin really did it. He launched a large-scale war against Ukraine. Russian tanks rolled across the border in the north, east and south of the country, ground troops advanced and rockets rained down. The first explosions could be heard in cities such as Kramatorsk, Kharkiv, Odessa and even Kiev. Putin had taken the next step in his dystopian fairy tale. Even before dawn at 4 a.m. Dutch time, the Russian president addressed the world from his office on the day of the invasion. Putin sat calmly leaning back at his desk and announced on Russian state channels that he had decided to carry out a special military operation. This served to denazify and demilitarize Ukraine in order to stop the humiliation and genocide being carried out by the far-right nationalists and neo-Nazis of the Kiev regime in the Donbas in eastern Ukraine. But Putin was also completely fed up with the arrogance, lies and hypocrisy of the West, which after the Cold War had pushed through decisions that only suited them, with which Putin opposed NATO expansion over the past three decades. To emphasize it once again, they have deceived us, or, to put it simply, they have played with us.

Any further expansion of the alliance was unacceptable to us, and especially regarding Ukraine, Putin said. The United States wanted to destroy Russia via historically Russian territory, no less. But Russia had learned from history, Putin said. The country would not make the same mistake as the Soviet Union, which had been unprepared for the invasion of Nazi Germany in 1941. In the first months after the outbreak of hostilities, we lost vast strategically important territories and millions of lives. We will not make this mistake a second time. This time Russia took the initiative itself. A red line had been crossed, according to Putin. The problem, of course, does not lie with NATO itself. That is merely an instrument of the foreign policy of the United States. The problem is that in the territories bordering us, which I emphasize are our own historical territories, a hostile anti-Russia is being created that is entirely under the external control, heavily populated by forces from NATO countries and equipped with the most modern weapons. For the United States and its allies, this is the so-called policy of containing Russia with clear geopolitical benefits. But for our country, this is ultimately a matter of life and death, a matter of our historical future as a people.

The intense stories on Russian state channels in which jokes were made about sinking the United States to the bottom of the ocean and maps of nuclear attacks on Europe were shown suddenly took on a very different tone after Donald Trump's return to the White House in January 2025. The United States was no longer the great evil against which Russia must protect itself, but rather a partner with whom it could work. The Europeans, they were the great Satanists, the Antichrist. The fact that the Russian state media struck a different tone had everything to do with the rapprochement Trump sought with his Russian counterpart. After months of telephone conversations between the two world leaders and meetings between American and Russian delegations, the two men met in Alaska, to the great surprise of many in the rest of the West. Putin, on the other hand, had been collectively placed in diplomatic isolation by European and North American leaders. With the exception of a few, such as Hungarian leader Viktor Orbán, no one had contact with Putin anymore. He was not even called anymore, as French President Emmanuel Macron had done at Nauseam in the run-up to February 24, 2022. Trump chose a different course. On August 15, 2025, the red carpet was literally rolled out for the Russian president in Alaska. Trump waited for Putin, applauded him, and escorted him across the red carpet while American B-2 bombers and F-35 fighter jets flew overhead. The latter could be interpreted as both a guard of honor and a show of military muscle by the Americans. And after the first press photos were taken, the two stepped together into the Beast, the American presidential limousine, which drove away with a broadly grinning Putin in sight. The image of this summit was therefore telling. Putin was not only back on the international stage, but he was also received as an equal by the President of the United States.

The meeting, however, did not go entirely according to plan. Little remained behind closed doors of the enthusiasm with which Putin was received outside, as a reconstruction by the Financial Times revealed. Trump expected to strike a deal with Putin to end the war in Ukraine, which Putin soon and resolutely refused. Ukraine had to capitulate and cede more territory before the matter could even be discussed. No, instead of concessions, Trump was gifted a tirade on history by Putin. Once again, Putin delved deep into Russian history in a lengthy discourse. But the Donald was not having any of it. Several times the American president raised his voice and even threatened to walk out of the conversation. Trump ultimately cut the meeting short and immediately cancelled the planned lunch as well, during which further U.S.-Russian cooperation and business interests were to be discussed. The presidents proceeded directly to the press conference, where Putin was allowed to speak first. And just as during his meeting with George W. Bush more than two decades earlier, Putin once again invoked a shared history with the United States. No, this American state, which the Russian Empire had sold in 1867, was connected to a significant part of the shared history of Russia and the United States, including many positive events, Putin said. We will always remember other historical examples in which our countries defeated common enemies together in a spirit of camaraderie and alliance, offering each other help and support. I am confident that this heritage will help us restore and build mutually beneficial, equal bonds in the new era, even under the most challenging circumstances. After all, Alaska was also the place from where American planes departed during World War II to resupply the American front via the Soviet Union, a war in which Soviet Russia and the United States had stood shoulder to shoulder. And just as well, according to Putin, both countries should do so again today.

This is Masterclass, a program about people that get things done. Today, the second audiobook, Putin's Tsarist Dream.

On November the 2nd, 2025, Belgian Defense Minister Theo Franken appeared on national television to respond to news that unknown drones had been sighted over military bases and airfields in Belgium. During the broadcast, he emphasized that panic is a bad advisor, whereupon he was pulled away from the talk show table live on air because the airspace of Liège Airport had to be closed after all. In Germany, Minister Boris Pistorius was already much clearer. The Russians were behind it, who wanted to pressure Belgium to hold on to the frozen Russian assets at a Euroclear company, €183 billion, and not release them to the EU. And the Poles? They found that weak Western European attitude ridiculous. When their airspace was violated from Russia, they let Moscow know that there was no need to whine when Russian jets were shot down over Poland. In short, given a similar information position, countries closer to Russia choose to take the airspace disturbances more seriously, genuinely wanted to see Russian involvement and vote to take firm action. In Western Europe, government officials remained more cautious. After all, it had only been a few drones. How could we be sure it was the Russians? And why should we unnecessarily offend Moscow? These widely divergent reactions indicate that there is much uncertainty regarding the nature of Russian actions in Europe, as well as regarding how to respond to those actions. It is well known that Russia is an expert in carrying out such active measures, but how do you know whether something constitutes such an attempt at covert influence or sabotage, what the Russians intend to achieve with it, and how harmful it might be, and thus cause for concern and countermeasures?

How long will this narrative of mission and struggle continue to resonate? For what is the superlative of threatening hell and damnation and brandishing the nuclear saber? From the very beginning, Putin has sounded this kind of nuclear saber rattling from his own pulpit or through his cronies. But despite fearful incantations and reactions in the West, the Kremlin Kaichin has not yet triggered the apocalypse. In fact, Ukraine's allies have repeatedly crossed Putin's so-called borders. Germany supplied Leopard tanks, France and Great Britain provided Storm Shadow medium-range missiles, the United States supplied ATAC-MS and Patriot air defense missiles, and many more European countries produced and exported weapons, drones and ammunition for Kiev. The German Taurus missiles will likely follow as well. These are various red lines that have been crossed, but which have not yet led to a further escalation of the war. Not in a nuclear sense and not in a territorial sense, such as with an attack on NATO territory. We could therefore state that in 2026 we have arrived at the penultimate phase of the apocalyptic final battle scenario that Putin and his followers have conjured up and painted in gruesome colors over the past few years, but that they have remained stuck in it. The question is what this now means for the further course of, on the one hand, Putin's radicalization process, and on the other, the mass radicalization process into which Putin has tried to drag Russian society, when the vision of his myth loses its luster.

From the outside, Putin's image and rhetoric do indeed suffer damage when the Russians are confronted with irrefutable defeats and begin to feel the stark discrepancies between the Kremlin's bombastic bluffing and the bare facts. The Kremlin knows how crucial it is to conceal that discrepancy. That is why in recent years Putin has invested in building what he calls the battle on the second front. For couldn't veterans also play another useful role in Russia? Someone asked Putin. Certainly, he replied, wars are not won by generals, but by school teachers and priests. After all, they wage the pedagogical and psychological battle for the hearts and minds of the population and shape the militarization not only of Russian society, but particularly of Russian youth. As Preceptor Russie, Supreme Master of Russia, he knows how important it is to indoctrinate children as early as possible and to instill in them the mission of the great Russian Empire. In 2024, he commissioned his advisor and former Minister of Culture, Vladimir Medinsky, to write a new edition of a history textbook for Russian schools. In that book, History of Russia 1945 to Beginning of the 21st Century, The Fall of the Soviet Union and the Subsequent Humiliation of Russia are cast in a new light, including new chapters on the special military operation and additions regarding how the West had supposedly always wanted to destroy Russia.

In another Russian school book compiled by Medinsky in early 2025, the narrative also recurs that the Kremlin had no choice but to fight back in a war that the West and Ukraine have made inevitable. Various elements of the narrative described here reappear in Medinsky's history book. Ukraine has no right to exist and for the past century belonged to Russia within the Soviet Union. The upward trajectory of that Russophilic history is symbolized in the image on the front of the book. There we see the sea bridge across the Kerch River built by the Russians after the annexation of Crimea, the Crimean Bridge. The bridge is drawn in the form of a diagonally rising line, like a kind of graph, accompanied by broadly smiling citizens in a socialist realistic style. It could not be more imperialistic. These are not merely classroom lessons. In July 2025, the Kremlin proudly showed propaganda footage in which high school students are deployed in Russia's largest drone factory in Tatarstan to assemble and test weaponry. The battle for the second front is more than a lesson in Russian patriotism. It is a mobilization and militarization of the narrative of Holy Russia for future generations. Russia is investing in its best weaponry, the youth.

Polish Foreign Minister Radoslaw Sikorski provided an example showing how Putin can be defeated with his own psychological ideological weapons. He did not beat Putin over the head with the Bible and Christian doctrine, but with the hard facts of history. In February 2024, he gave the assembled members of the UN Security Council a history lesson in which he wiped the floor with Putin's historical myth of peace-loving Russia that had always been a victim of the West. With a sense of timing and rhetoric, he dissected Putin to the bone. How could Russia have fought back merely in defense against foreign attacks? What were Russian troops doing at the gates of Warsaw in August 1920? Were they there on a topographical excursion? No. The truth is that every time Russia was invaded, it invaded others 10 times itself. Putin says that we, the West, should try to demonstrate that Russia cannot be defeated. Well, Russia lost the Crimean War, the Russo-Japanese War, the First World War, the Battle of Warsaw in Afghanistan, and also the Cold War. But there is also good news. Every time Russia lost, reforms followed. In short, Sikorski showed that Putin's inflated narrative of an invincible or mistreated Russia could very easily be debunked. Putin was not a prince, but a despot. He was not Vladimir the Great, but a Vladimir the Loser, who was leading the Russian Empire not towards paradise, but towards damnation. That too is important to do in times when even renowned scholars sometimes do not adhere strictly to historical facts. This is Masterclass, a program about people that get things done. Today, the second audiobook, Putin's Tsarist Dream. Volodymyr Korylenko played impromptu.

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0: Open up, man.
1: Yo, what do you want, man?
0: My girl just caught me.
1: You made her catch you?
0: I don't know how I let this happen.
1: But who?
0: The girl next door, you know?
1: Man.
0: I don't know what to do.
1: Say it wasn't you.
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